You're on Electroshock. I'm Francois K. And that was One Plus One with an incredible remix by Deadmau5. Up next, Alex Gopher will help us take things up a level.

hope you're having an electro existence, Liberty City. 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

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Yo, this place makes the starter prize look ghetto style. We got a quadraphonic sound system. We got water cool music. We got non-stop euphoria.

0: The Lord is my shepherd, I shall not want. He maketh me to lie down and green pastures.
1: Glory be to the Father, and to the Son, and to the Holy Ghost, as it was at
0: Hail
1: Mary, full of grace, the Lord is with thee. Blessed art thou amongst women, and blessed
0: is the fruit of thy womb. Now I lay me down to sleep, I pray the Lord my soul to keep. If I die
1: before thy Lord, our Father who art in heaven, hallowed be thy name.
0: God bless
1: thy kingdom come, thy will be done, on earth as it is in heaven. Give us this day our daily bread, and forgive us our trespasses, as we forgive those who trespass against us. And lead us not into temptation, but deliver us from evil. Amen.
2: Who is God? Well, it's an invisible person, and he lives up in heaven. Up there.
3: God is somebody who rules the world. He's sort of like a spirit, I guess, up in outer space.
4: He kind of started all the plants growing, and he started people. Well, I guess he's kind of big and fat.
5: He can see us wherever we do. Whatever we do, he has such powerful eyes. He doesn't have millions, thousands, and billions. And he can still see us when we're bad.
6: He could be sitting on the table right now, but you can't see him.
7: If he was a bad man, he'd make everything bad. He wouldn't have electricity. He wouldn't make people.
8: Person.

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You're on Electroshock. I'm Francois K. And that was 1+1 with an incredible remix by Deadmau5. Up next, Alex Gopher will help us take things up a level.

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Nation, and I'm followed next month by DJ Pink Slip. What's up with that?

bridge at the planetarium. Yo, this place makes the Star Surprise look ghetto style. We got a quadraphonic sound system. We got water cool music. We got non-stop euphoria.

0: The Lord is my shepherd, I shall not want. He maketh me to lie down and green pastures.
1: Glory be to the Father, and to the Son, and to the Holy Ghost, as it was at
0: Adonai.
1: Hail Mary, full of grace, the Lord is with thee. Blessed art thou amongst women, and blessed
2: is the fruit of thy womb. Now I lay me down to sleep, I pray the Lord my soul to keep. If I
1: die, our Father who art in heaven, hallowed be thy name.
2: God bless thy kingdom come,
1: thy will be done, on earth as it is in heaven. Give us this day our daily bread, and forgive us our trespasses, as we forgive those who trespass against us. And lead us not into temptation, but deliver us from evil. Amen.
3: Who is God? Well, it's an invisible person, and he lives up in heaven, up there.
4: God is somebody who rules the world. He's sort of like a spirit, I guess, up in outer space.
5: He kind of started all the plants growing, and he started people. Well, I guess he's kind of big and fat.
6: He can see us wherever we do. Whatever we do, he has such powerful eyes. He doesn't have millions and thousands and billions. And he can still see us when we're bad.
7: He could be sitting on the table right now, but you can't see him.
8: If he was a bad man, he'd make everything bad. He wouldn't have electricity. He wouldn't make people.
9: Well, I think that God isn't a person.

Midway Atlas presents itself through photo essays, interviews, poetic texts, and other media that captures the material history and day-to-day lives of artists and cultural workers. Let's hear about the projects and musings of an array of editors, writers, curators, and artists spanning across geographic boundaries.

0: In this interview, I speak with Catherine Fennell, known as Cassie, who is an urban anthropologist at Columbia University in New York. She's had a long history of working in Chicago and also Detroit, and is a researcher and writer who focuses on late industrial urban America, and has been asking questions such as, how should we understand the ethical potentials of urban life in places characterized by intense forms of social abandonment, economic divestment, environmental degradation, and racial and economic segregation? In this interview, we speak specifically about the DIG project she initiated last year, conducted with several other archaeologists on a side residential lot in Garfield Park, which is on the west side of Chicago. Reminder, she's a cultural anthropologist, and she's focusing on the made soil, almost, you know, the materiality found there and in all cities. And what does this so-called urban fill or made soil, what are the potentials of that? Yeah, I think you're going to really enjoy this one. I let her do most of the talking. She had a lot to say. Welcome, Cassie. Hi, Cassie. Last time I saw you was on a dig site in Chicago.
1: Yes. August.
0: Yeah, I'm really excited to talk to you about what you were doing on that, on the west side. I'm not sure where to start, so I'm going to let you jump in right away.
1: Okay, so I'll just maybe tell everyone, if they're interested, this is a larger collaborative project. There are archaeologists involved, there are gardeners involved, there are designers involved, and I want to make sure that this is not just the me show. So I can also talk about them individually and collectively, but say that for a very long time, I've been thinking about what houses become when they're not places that people live in anymore. And a lot of my focus as a sociocultural anthropologist have, you know, earlier has been about demolition and displacement. But over time, I began to think about the ecological footprints of demolition, because they also are something that people very much live with in the context of displacement, or if the housing remains alongside a lot of displacement, they run with these ecological dimensions. And, you know, for years I would walk around these places and not think much of them, and gradually came to see that just as interesting and complex was the world makes through demolition, not just because it's materially complex, but also because it requires really particular practices of engaging it. And people are working that out informally and also formally. But, you know, the kind of questions scientists, you know, bring to it are less developed. And so we started to think about how we could actually ask these questions about what we're calling the made ground in places that have a very profound and expansive history of residential demolition.
0: I love you calling it made ground as opposed to urban fill or anthropogenic soils. It's like, talk about the same thing, but from a particular standpoint of the demolition,
1: yeah,
0: of referring to a house was here. So that's really beautiful.
1: Yeah, I mean, what I like about it too is that it's obviously been made through many different kinds of activity, including, you know, less intentional, the stuff that soil scientists would talk about, weathering, you know, kind of develop a soil profile, all this. But it's also something that people are making with, and I stress that.
0: Oh, I love it.
1: Yeah, so it's made ground, and we want to know what people make of it. What is this stuff that is everywhere? But

0: also what our people make here with it. This is not something that people talk about because there are lots of questions that come up in a late industrial city about remediation and, you know, is someone responsible? They just hit the ground. What is this stuff? Do they have money to find out and test? So, you know, our contention is that people are quietly making things with it, and we want to help formalize that because these are really important and expansive sites in many cities like Chicago. So, ground, what do you make of it, right? It's not quite the prairie if, like, wiring and bathtubs are coming up, right? You know this from having worked in Chicago. Or slag or any of the stuff that comes up. In other cities, other things will come up depending on the kind of industrial history. But Chicago, we see slag and, you know, glass and brick and block and, you know, those kind of stuff. But also people are making things with it. It's kind of creative invitation. And, you know, the kind of complexity and anxiety around remediation and the regulations make it hard to talk about that. And we see no reason why we can't help formalize that, right? Mm. And bring support to that process. So that's make ground, making up. That's what we're up to.
1: Wow. Okay, so I know that academics always have, you know, they have a place that they work, and then they have a place that they research. So what got you not doing this in New York, where you live? Why are you dedicated to working on the West Side of Chicago when you live in the state of New York and teach in the state of New York?
0: It's a great question, and there are a lot of good reasons. I want to say, yes, I feel, you know, in my field, you job, you can get it, and this will take you to many different places, right? Some that you may never have thought of living in. Some people would say, okay, academic job in New York City, it's wonderful. Sure, but my interests are in a different kind of city, right? It's not that New York doesn't have an industrial history. I've been living in Ithaca. It also has an industrial history that people forget when they look at the gorges, right? Ithaca gorges. They forget to think about the water mills and all the kinds of things and early industry in the early American Republic. But, you know, Chicago and places like Chicago have particular questions that I find intellectually and socially interesting that are different than what you can do in New York. It's not as if New York City has not been built on fill. Of course it has, right? And there are colleagues who have done this work and thought about urban fill in New York. It's not as if demolition is not moving ahead in New York City in places like it. Of course it is, right? However, you know, I would say that a city like Chicago, where growth was once a kind of in juggernaut, but now is not a preconceived, or it's not a given, right? It's not a given that cities like Chicago will continue to grow as they passed, right? And this would have been the question of New York City in the 70s and 80s. It would not have been a given, right? Mm-hmm. But the fact that it's such a given because of the land value in New York City makes the kinds of questions I'm interested in hard to ask, right? Because people, if they look at a vacant lot, it's like they see productivity as a building that should come soon. How do you kind of capitalize it, et cetera, et cetera, et cetera? And it's hard then to slow down and actually see and ask questions about what this space is, what it affords, if you're automatically thinking, what's the next turn of capital? What's the next turn of financial? Again, I know that the questions that I have about Chicago are very live in New York City, especially in places like the Bronx that would have seen some of the same kinds of disinvestment, displacement, you know, arson for insurance schemes. There's a great reading book about this. There's a kind of similarity to the kind of social and material history of disinvestment, for sure. But I think it is a bit different asking it in a place like Chicago or Milwaukee or St. Louis, where you can slow down the kind of, you know, expectation that soon there will be a building here again, and then you'll capitalize it and do the various things, and ask about other things that this kind of churn of urban production and demolition, or some people would call it destruction, creative destruction, destructive creation, depending on what your kind of, you know, intellectual is on. You can ask different questions, right? Okay. And I'll also say, too, New York City's got plenty of excellent anthropologists, geographers, sociologists that work, right? I want to think about other cities that I think have implications that are different in our in the region of Chicago or the Midwest, but also in our political landscape, right? Where you have like Milwaukee or Chicago or St. Louis being more of a kind of, you know, some people would call it Rust Belt or late industrial or purple politically. I think there are different kinds of political horizons in places like Chicago or Gary or Detroit that I want to think through. And so, yes, you know, certainly New York is interesting. Certainly there are people who can think through it and let them do it, right? So that's how I think about it, right? For me, this question of late industrial life is really live in the Midwest, but also in places like Philly, closer to where I'm from, Baltimore. And I think there are political consequences, right, for where we are political at this moment, but also where we go with thinking about something that, you know, in the past we would call climate change, and now we just call, depending on political leanings, change weather, right? But there are different kinds of, you know, futures that are coming out of wet, late industrial cities like Chicago or, you know, Houston, right, where there are wetlands and lots of refining. And I want to think through them in those places, not from the vantage point of Chicago. Of grateful to have a job at all, grateful to be in New York City, but my interests lie intellectually elsewhere.
1: Well, let's get into your project and what it looks like, because you had, you know, I mean, there's so many places you could have landed your project or done, started that work. Tell us a little bit about how you found a site and who you brought in to work with, because you're adamant that this was a collaborative effort and is a collaborative effort, and where you are at now with this research. It's a lot.
0: Sure. But it's a lot. Okay, so I was, something I'm thinking about in the back of my mind about 12 years, because I did spend some time in Detroit following the early stages of their very involved demolition program, right? The kind of TARP money funded effort of bring down 60,000 houses and prepare them for potential future redevelopment. So I spent a lot of time with this group calling itself the Demolition Bureau, the Demolition Authority. I can't talk about that for many reasons that have to do with, you know, how access changes. But one thing I will say is I spent a lot of time expectedly, I'd gone there to think about questions of lead dust and questions of sourcing reclaimed wood, right? Which was very concerning to people I was working with in Chicago. But they wanted to talk about the problem of sourcing fill. And this was really interesting for me to listen to. This was a kind of really central priority. It makes sense, right? If you're going to, I'll talk about this in broadest terms, right, to respect confidentiality. If you're going to bring down hundreds of houses a week, right, and this is the kind of quote-unquote machine they built, they called it demolition production, which I think is a really interesting phrase, right? Yeah. If you're able to build a kind of logistically build or coordinate wreckers to bring down 300-ish houses a week, I dialed it back at one point, you're creating on film. Right? Like, and that is a problem, but it helped me begin to understand the landscapes that I've been thinking about in Chicago for decades. At that point, since, you know, since 2001, but also the effect of certain kinds of moving materials around and filling that also for regional economy. So, you know, places that I walked around for years, you know, just saw vacant lots and other kind of typical imagery, like, I don't know, trash and stuff like that, plastic bags and cellophane wrappers and, I don't know, corn flowers, weed trees, the way people evoked what the presences were in these lots, and also trash. You know, I had walked around these places for years and had a real process that I was also walking through, you know, fill, right? And walking in a way that wasn't just step around weeds or dumped debris, right? I don't think this is dumping, I want to be clear, this is far more patterned. You're stepping over foundations, you're coming across building materials, and, you know, spending that time in Detroit and seeing how these coordinators, but also the EPA, Region 5?
1: Five.
0: Yeah, Region 5 was at table, right, they were interested in there being some protocols around food production, you know, to some way from how the practice had been done in the region in the past, which in the past, for many, many years until recently, when you're doing demolition, with a wrecker, right? Like in the past, before you had mechanical wrecking, demolition took a long time, a hand demolition, you take apart the building, things can take weeks, but there was a very robust salvage economy. You know, this was a different kind of practice. And then once you have the kind of advent of, and people have written great histories of this, something changes mid-century and it becomes possible to wreck at scale, right?
1: I love that.
0: Wreck at scale. Very American. I will say, like, we need to be clear that this technology comes in a roundabout way, comes out of places like Chicago, because you had in the neighborhood where I'm working now, where the site is in Longdale, you had international machines for plowing soil. This becomes the bulldozer that becomes very important in the Pacific Cedar for green town vegetation to make landing strips for warplanes and stuff like that. And then it comes back to American cities as wrecking, right? The bulldozer to wreck, right, in the kind of era of urban renewal. So in the past, in mid-century on, late decades of the 20th century, you wreck in, very quickly, suddenly. So what you want to do if you want to actually make some money is not take it apart piece by piece, like, oh, what a beautiful, beam, or what a beautiful, piece of milk, of window glass, or let's reuse this as it was done in the past, right? Rather do it quickly. And to do it quickly, you keep the foundations, you fold material into it, right? You then like kind of aggregate it or whatever, topsoil on, you tamp it down, and then you move on, right, to the next site. And this saves time, and also you can recuperate more money on the wrecking contract, right? Now this assumes that it's done, above board. A lot of this was done,
1: of course, yeah.
0: A little more, say, like, informally. And so all sorts of things could go in what demolition workers I talk to call the hole, right? It could go to the building, but it could also be like, a car or something like that. Like, lots of things can be fiddle. And I don't think we should call waste, because really it's contingent. It's kind of like that model of wrecking at scale. You're looking for local inputs, and this is a regional question. The input can be, let's say, fields, like in southern Illinois, where someone's developing housing out of a former cornfield. It can be, I talked to someone who did housing development, in New Jersey, I think it was Newark, where there was a lot of porcelain production. So there was a lot of, one of the local fill inputs was, crushed porcelain, right? It really depends on what the local and regional economy
1: sure,
0: is,
1: sure.
0: Right?
1: Mm-hmm.
0: So, in listening to these demolition coordinators grapple with the problem of a run on fill in Southeast Michigan, right? I began to understand, this is what I've been seeing in Chicago and Gary for so many years, like the settling in the foundations of this material, right? It settles over time and you have these really distinct concaves. Mm-hmm. You say concaves. And, I'd walk through them for years and not think much of them, other than to say, like wash my foot or whatever. But they became much more interesting to me when I understood what a complex problem producing that ground was.
1: Yeah.
0: Practically, but also from a regulatory standpoint, right? This is really hazy. There's a history of dumping in many of these neighborhoods, right? This became the kind of seeds of the project. Like, there are reasons why I couldn't continue to work in Detroit, but as much as I want to say that that's always hard to lose research, it also helps you think about rethink things that you've already very familiar to you. So I began looking around 2018 for someone in Chicago that might be interested, and they may take up their lot. I was like, and I knew I couldn't do it myself. I knew that I had to work with archaeologists because, I can talk to people about what they think this is, and they'll say all sorts of things, and, local knowledge is not inaccurate, right? People know what is coming up, especially if they're working the ground. They have a kind of granular sense of what's going on, right? Even if they're quiet about it because they're worried about remediation. But an archaeologist soil scientists were the kinds of people that I knew could help me do more than expand the project, right? Really describe this as a kind of material practice over time that is really interesting, right? Tell something about the history of disinvestment, the history of urban renewal, right? The history of informal regional economies, right? But also the history of making and the future of making in places where you can't assume that quote unquote waste is sequestered elsewhere, right? It's everywhere. It's never away. Right? We know this. If you move through sustainable urbanism, waste is never away. It's always close by. In some places, it's more concentrated than others. But, you know, what I found really interesting about the school I've been getting to know in Chicago on the West Side is that they know this, right? They, because of the history of inequality, of dumping all sorts of stuff, but also because the history of making, right? You make with what is there, and you can make something. People are making something with this stuff, which is why I don't want to call it ruins, and I don't want to call it waste, because that's just not accurate. So I began looking for someone, and I first approached some people who were tied to the city, and they were like, yeah, no, not interested. I understand why. I mean, there are liability issues. Nobody wants to be on the wrong side of remediation. It's expensive to clear out like an inch and a 12 and a half, you know, what is it, 12 inches, like that you have to clear out if you find something that is not, you know, kosher. And also because the way that these lots, there's places that have viable economies is that they're most productive if they can be put back on the tax rolls and generate tax revenue. So the idea is to spend time, you know, finding out if there's, you know, lead or chromium or barium in the ground. I mean, that's not really good from a kind of value-added standpoint. It's a really interesting intellectual question. So I kind of like, okay, well, that's not a route. And then I started just asking around to partners I knew that I was meeting on the West Side where I've worked for a long time, right, in different neighborhoods. And people were like, oh, that's a really interesting question. Tell me, find out. But never on my lot, right? And that's because this area, which has kind of robust garden scene around the conservatory, is being revalued rapidly, right? So people were aware, and this makes sense. If you live through decades of disinvestment, and your main asset, this house that you've met or building, or in Chicago on the West Side, usually a multi-unit building that you've managed to hold on to, you're not going to do anything to, you know, devalue it anymore. You really need to recoup the value of it. So I understand that people were like, really interesting question, but in my life, right? And so I kind of like gave up. I kept on talking about it, just kind of hoping that someone would be interested, a couple of people who were interested. And then where I usually sit with friends was not available during the pandemic for a number of reasons. One that just didn't want my work to spread anything, right? So I started looking for a different place to stay at a late date. And out of the blue, I kind of threw a dart in the map, and close to where I usually work, there was someone who was offering an apartment in a brownstone that was a kind of basement level that they had set up for pandemic workers. So people at the hospital who could come and go and understand they weren't like, so traveling nurses and stuff like that, with a separate entrance. And I'm like, okay, this is safe. Like, this won't harm anyone. I can come and go. You know, this is like later pandemic stuff. And the first day I arrived to, you know, to say, oh, hi, I'm here. Thank you so much. Or was this like, there is this 6.5 foot tall German guy, or Austrian, sorry, Marcus, Austrian. Oh my gosh, is he German or Austrian? This is terrible. Okay, well, he speaks German. He's definitely not Swiss. And he has a pickaxe. And he's picking up a lot because he's like, oh, I've been working to build a wheelchair ramp down to the basement apartment because I think it'd be really accessible. And he's like, but I'm hitting all this stuff and I do not know what it is. And I'm like, oh, I know what that is. The profile, right? So I was like, oh my gosh, this is really, this is a kind of unicorn contingency, like, thing or aligning moment. So, you know, we became, started talking, and he turns out to be a landscape architect with an interest in, you know, stormwater management. Also owns the lot, which is really key, is fenced. And over time, we started talking about, you know, various things that could be done in these sites. And from that, the beginning of the possibility of having access to a lot. Because this is really key. Like, the property owner has to agree. They have to understand the risks involved, right? They have to feel confident that they can shoulder them, right? And then also have questions that this could be something more than just a mound of made ground or a hole in the ground. Some people were calling it, if you clear it out, is it a hole in the ground? So basically, the foundation remains, and it's filled with this made ground, right? And, you know, one of the things we wonder is, you know, is it possible that the flooding issues hitting the west side of Chicago, low-lying neighborhoods, they've always been a little swampy, more than less, you know, swampy, but, you know, things are getting wetter, right? And so is it possible that the presence of so much in-ground material is doing something to the kind of water table, such that we have these, you know, kind of alarming precipitation, lots of flooding in basements, this kind of stuff, right? And is it also possible in a neighborhood that has really suffered so much disinvestment and demolition and the disruptive amenities, including green space, but also of grocery stores, that these sites can be, you know, an amenity to the neighbors that remain, right? Like, in terms of water management, but also in terms of green space, maybe even growing, right? Growing mm-hmm. things. Some of the things that we're thinking about, and they're not, you know, within my wheelhouse exactly, right? But they mm-hmm. certainly are in the wheelhouse mm-hmm. of collaborators. Mark is being one, Odile Campion, who's an architect, Dr. Israel with the North Lawndale Greening Committee, these archaeologists, Rebecca Graff, who's at Lake Forest College, who's an expert in, like, 19th and 20th century Chicago, right? But especially, like, post-destruction events, like the fire, but also the World's Fair. And then Stanford, who's got an expert, he doesn't work, I mean, he's a Chicagoan, he's from Chicago, but he works in other places, in Indian Name, but has this expertise in soils and geomorphology. So in bringing everyone together...
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0: And then Stanford, who's got an expert, he doesn't work, I mean, he's a Chicagoan, he's from Chicago, but he works in other places, in Indian Name, but has this expertise in soils and geomorphology. So in bringing everyone together, we think that this is necessary to ask really robust questions about the made ground, but also, and we also have hired, you know, local college students and college age students to work with us as researchers. It's like, really hoping to make this a collaborative endeavor to ask questions that are important for the people who live in places like Lawndale, right? West Side of Chicago, which is also, you know, a lot of other cities as well. To ask what do we make of this stuff and what are people making with it? What can we make with it, right? Rather than just cover it up and pretend it doesn't exist.
1: Okay,
0: right?
1: So
0: I know you do this.
1: Well, I have a question around this. I mean, I saw you last year. I wanted to know, are the holes still open? Or have you refilled them? Where are you at in this research at this point?
0: Sure. No criticism here. I call them holes too, but the archaeologists are like, these are excavation beds.
1: Okay.
0: They're like, we call them units. I was like, oh yeah, like squares. They're like, no, like units. Like, okay. So I was like, okay, so we opened 3 units. We wanted to open more, you know, limited by obviously funds, and you know, we want to pay people properly, so that takes, you know, money. We opened 3 units, 2 directly in the footprint of the building that. Mm-hmm. I can say once there, I think it's still there, right? I want to say this building
1: is still there.
0: It's not empty. That house is still there. It's a kind of, you know, a multi-unit, you know, gray stone, which is like Chicago's answer to the New York brownstone. You know, very grand building at once in the early 20th century. It was, a lot of it's still there, right? So we opened 2 units there and then 1 unit just outside, right, in front of the building.
1: Okay.
0: And this is the first time I've done archaeological work, and so it was really interesting to see how they work. The idea is that you do not keep the unit open.
1: Right.
0: You refill it carefully so that you could come back in the future and visit your work, but also, you know, to make sure the archaeological record is protected for future knowledge, you know, thing. So 3 units. There were some similarities across them, all were a bit different in interesting ways. We think it'd be interesting to open several more units on Marcus's lot if we can find the time and money. And the idea here is to, there are many, many lots like, right? There are, I don't know, like it used, like the kind of guide number of a decade and a half ago for Chicago was 55,000 vacant lots, right? Now it's somewhere around 40,000, with like a good 10,000 of them belonging to the city. So there are many places like this in Chicago and places like Chicago. And our idea here is to show that it is not scary to engage a site, right? You have to choose carefully. You have to do your soil testing to make sure you're not pulling up dangerous materials. I would not probably excavate the site of a national harvester or a chemical plant, right? Someone else, an industrial archaeologist, can do that more carefully. But in terms of these residential sites that are all going to be a little bit toxic, given the kind of materials that were used in 20th century housing, we want to describe that, you know, stratigraphy, right? What is demolition's signature on the west side of Chicago? We want to try to think about it as a kind of microcosm of other possible lots, right, in the area. And we'll do some of this work this summer through survey. Andrew's got a drone that can fly. We can consult Sanborn maps that are like the insurance industry's gift to urban anthropologists. Like, they're so amazing, mm-hmm. Right? We can do lots of things to kind of think about what the kind of material signature of demolition is in neighborhoods like this, right? And then we hope, after describing it, that we can get the money and the permission to clear the foundation of its material and deposit that in the appropriate landfill, right? Not just dump it on another lot, which has been the kind of history of neighborhoods like dumping, right? Big piles, right? You know, in this neighborhood had a kind of famous, very tall mountain of debris that was tied to something called the Silver Shovel Scandal. That's a long story. Mm-hmm. But there's a great podcast about this that Robin Ingram did a couple of years ago. And then see if there's a minute. Right, as some kind of garden that has a water feature that can slow down the flow, but also provide green space. It's not as if we don't see subterranean gardens in Chicago either, right? Because the city was raised up. There are some neighborhoods where you premises, right? The kind of below the sidewalk garden, right? There's a famous sunken garden in this neighborhood outside of the former headquarters, and it's a beautiful place. I think people are trying to restore. So, you know, one of the ideas here is that these sites on their own maybe won't take a big dent out of the stormwater issue in Chicago, which is real, right? And getting more intense with what we just call the weather, right? Depending on what your politics are. The weather, right, is making this intense. But we want to prototype, ask about scaling across. We want to show that it could be significant. But to do that, we have to prototype it on the site first and then make the argument that this could be done. Maybe you don't have a kind of centralized, you know, what they call gray infrastructure. You're moving to a more dispersed green infrastructure. But, you know, Marcus has told me that in Germany, where he's from, this is very common, right? You have, like, a soccer field that when it's raining, or they call it a football field, but, like, is not being used, so it also serves to kind of hold water, right? The point here is that you have to do experiments with subterranean greenhouses. In a food desert, this is important. You have to ask questions about how to do this safely, given the kind of questions of toxicity. But you could have a kind of growing environment that's 50 to 60 degrees all year round, a couple feet down, and mass amounts of food. Dr. Israel is already growing a lot of food in a kind of pod truck that someone donated, growing lots of kale. And these sites could also be a greenhouse. We don't know, right? We want to actually experiment with that and invite, you know, students and designers to think with these sites as something more than just ruins or holes in the ground. It's not an uncomplex endeavor, though, because, you know, it costs money to remove material appropriately, which means making sure it does not get dumped on another lot. Mm-hmm. And to you know, sort of document every stage of what we're doing to show that it's replicable, right? Don't be scared of this, right? So the next stage, if some funding comes through, like knock on wood, clear the debris, right? Made ground, whatever you want to call it, with a mechanical excavator, make supervise its journey to the landfill, and that's a whole story, and then open this up for redesign. And then see what we can do, you know, to make a design and to install it, and then to then bring a lot of people there and get urban planners, et cetera, interested in this. We've had some interest from urban planning groups, although also a lot of skepticism. So I understand it, right? They're used to larger infrastructures or more regionally based infrastructures. First thing, if, you know, academics were able to, you know, what used to be the case in our funding allowed us to take risks. Our funding has been come under fire in the past couple of years, but we do think that the role of the academy is to try out things that are maybe less feasible from a kind of musical standpoint and see what we can do. So if we can prototype it and show it's possible in one lot, and we want to hand this to, you know, planners or to other field archaeologists to think create a greening advocate, to think creatively about what can be done. And it's not specific to Chicago, right? Philly, St. Louis, Baltimore, mm-hmm. Milwaukee, Detroit. These are all places you're asking questions like this. Houston, New Orleans, right? So all places with a kind of, you know, because they have an industrial history, proximity to water, a kind of industrial signature in a lot of these kinds of spaces. So that's our hope, right? To do this kind of work with that.
1: But I think when you're as an anthropologist and as an academic, you are leaning into some potentially really contentious pieces for a city to handle, for policymakers to handle. And I was wondering, how do you balance these very interesting questions that should be put forward in cities, but immediately come up against development and come up against ideas of remediation, come up against, you know, just policy in general. Like, City of Chicago has had a building policy that they can just cover dump, you know, fold the building in and then cover it with a couple inches of waste and then redevelop the site. So, how, I mean, you're running into some things that are so well oiled and so already accepted at this point. How do you navigate that? Because I feel like you're going at some pretty tender, you're questioning some pretty tender underlying ideas about development, about soils, about land use. I mean, yeah.
0: About racism.
1: Yeah, about racism, about all sorts of things. How are you, I mean, as an anthropologist.
0: Okay, so you're not all, there are many ways to do any academic work, and some is more policy-oriented than others.
1: Okay.
0: Right? A lot of academics would say, oh, we hope that our work has policy implication.
1: Right.
0: I hope, right? We always hope, but you never know how, you know, what's happening when we do our egg-headed thing, and then we try to get the work out. You know, sometimes it's not accessible. It lives behind a firewall. It's hard to read. But I also think that, I mean, here's how I think about it. Like, I had trouble funding my initial work, right? Mm-hmm. And the group on public housing reform on the west side, right, massive demolition. And the groups that eventually set forward with support were government agencies, right? Oh. Because they saw HUD, right? Saw that there could possibly be some policy implications, right? So I then thought, like, okay, I know I have to do certain things in order to be viable as an anthropologist with a career in the academy. There are not many people looking to hire anthropologists outside of the academy and within the academy. Not considered a growth area, according to the administrators. We're in some shrinkage in our own programs. But I think, you know, look, like, I work on housing in the U.S. for a reason. Right? Uh-huh. I do think that there are implications and that an anthropologist's perspective could do something, right? And this, you know, after I did my first research project, it was interesting. Started hearing unexpectedly from, because I wrote a lot about heating infrastructures and public housing, I started hearing from HVAC engineers, and I was like, okay, right? Like, and they're like, I read one chapter of the book, and that's really interesting, and they tell me things, and I was like, okay, that's cool. Interesting. So then that chapter, I was like, yeah, okay, like, I'm going to do the heat, like, let's talk about the heat. The public housing museum will have, has a little heat, you know, mm-hmm. A radiator contained from James Adams Homes, which is, Jane Adams Homes was before seen. And I started to think, like, oh, we don't know where our work goes, so what if we try a little harder to actually steer it in different directions, right? And, yes. I am aware that these are tender topics. In the academy, people are like, what are you doing? Like, what? You know, and yeah. Then when you, in policy circles, they're like, interesting question, but no. Like, no. I don't think that's a good enough reason not to try. Like, I honestly never thought that a property owner would present themselves as willing to do this. So this is his property. So this allows us to do some things, and here's a pretty limited, you know, it's a limited lot, right? And so we are framing this squarely in the realm of, like, look, we are not just, or not only teachers, eggheads living in every tower, like, we have the capacity to ask questions that are tender, precisely because we're not in municipal governance, and we're not, we're not a nonprofit looking to get something funded very quickly, right? We're, you know, we are able, it's in some ways not unlike artists. We're able to ask questions that seem untenable, right, in other realms. And I do think that for me, that's a privilege of work. So, yes, mm-hmm. I'm not going to go into it. As a part of my work, yeah, like, certainly I'm not going to publish several years of research in Detroit because of the no. I understand these are 10 topics, but I would add that we have to be asking them, right? If we're going to have these cities by water, which we do, right, for some reason develop a lot of cities and towns by water, right, like, Amitav Ghosh has great ideas about why, right, it's like, interesting. I live, you know, I'm in between New York City and Ithaca, and like the Cayuga folks did not have settlements really right on the southern tip of Cayuga Lake because it was a wetland. But where I'm living is, you know, close to the southern tip of the lake, and I'm going to say it's a little wet, right? So there are different ideas, but we have a lot of property in this country. Americans love property that is very close to water.
1: Yeah.
0: And we have got to think about what to do with this if our traditional gray water infrastructures are not going to work, right? Uh-huh. Because not because they're bad ideas, but because they're at capacity or they're built to specs that no longer attain. And I would also add that it's not a novel problem, like it's not a novel issue for people that live in food deserts, that food is expensive and hard to get, right? Now the rest of the world is like, oh my gosh, like maybe a little more here, a little more there is spiking my grocery bills, oh my gosh. This is something that has been well known to people in West Side of Chicago for many decades because their roads were systematically destroyed. But I'm gonna say like, look, like why can't, you know, someone like Dr. Israel is producing a lot of like pounds and tons of kale. Like these are places in our midst that are not unavailable to us, and we might economically, ecologically want to think about what these places are. You know, when I started getting curious about this, I kind of quietly attended a soil science conference. Like I crashed it. I was like, well, like I'm here, let's go. And on my way to the bus, I heard these soil scientists talking, and I found it really interesting. They were like, wow, isn't it a shame that some of the richest agricultural land in North America is like sealed under Chicago? And I was like, oh, that's interesting, right? This Illinois, this whole area has been, you know, the Driftless where you are does have very rich agricultural soils, but that assumes that it's just there, right? That it's just like available once you tap in, like break the concrete and you'll find it.
1: Right.
0: That is not the case, right? So just like that assumption that beneath this artifice of the city is this pure soil.
1: Right.
0: No, like this is made ground. It's not going to be like prairie. This is, you know, and so I think that there are lots of tender questions about purity, about toxins, what waste is, even quality, that it is precisely the position and the privilege of academics to ask when that can't be asked.
1: Yeah.
0: Policymakers, etc.
1: I have to say, though, I think on a biological framework, that is true, but they could have been talking about soil type. like mollisols, just talking about the soil type, which is, you know, endemic of the area, which, you know, is has been forever changed, even just physically, structurally, because of fill and activities made, all our makings. I'm wondering how you're going to share what comes from this. Seems to be a lot of different avenues you could be sharing what comes from this and what you're choosing to share in different contexts. What are your chosen routes, or what are your routes that you feel like, or ways that you feel like you would be responsible to share what comes through in your research?
0: My feeling is information wants to be free, you know. I also know that, you know, in a collaboration, people have different ends. Here's promotions, all that sort of, you know, quagmire requires publishing in certain venues. Sure, we'll do that as me too, but my interest in this is to make this as publicly accessible as possible. Mm-hmm. Right, that may be like, you know, for policymakers for sure, but I also am thinking a lot about mapping possibilities, right? Mm-hmm. There's not a lot of money in the academy now, by the way, depending on what field you're in, but there seems to be a lot of money for data science and AI stuff. And, you know, that's scary for academics. Like, some academics were like, what, are lots of writing papers, what are we looking at here? But also possibilities, right, that you could work with maps and generate a kind of material signature to help in areas, right, that would be publicly accessible. This is one avenue that I'm thinking through, you know, on the scale of material can move beyond Chicago, but certainly like tours, workshops, pamphlets, right, reading rooms, right, these are all things we want to do, done sort of nascent, seed seeing this, right? Anyone listening can join a reading group, right? Read remotely, you can read with us. Have some different members want to do different kinds of workshops, right? Mm-hmm. So if anyone could come, right? There's lots to be learned and shared here, and you want to put it in the most accessible format, like mm-hmm. with the biographies, lot biographies, tours, you know, images, mapping. You know, I'm very interested in Sanborn maps and what they can and can't tell us.
1: Right.
0: So there's lots of things that we could do, and I think they're all on the table. You know, all of us who are the academics have the privilege of being tenured right now. Who knows what that means? Right? We're seeing tenure being revoked at this moment in different places. And we think, oh, this could never happen here, but, you know. However, the point of having that is to find ways to make our work take on the firewall of journals, of conferences, of lecture circuits. And that's my goal, right? Mm-hmm. And that is the reason why I got into this. You get diverted if you enter high-stakes academia to like, publish in a particular way. But as something I recently read argued, you can, it's not just that you publish or perish, you can publish and perish intellectually. So you might as well. Thank you, Agnes Conrad. So you might as well, you know, figure out ways that keep you with the ideas that enliven you. Right? And people, that's going to be the lecture circuit. For me, it's going to be in the communities that have helped me think through my question of housing, demolition, late industrial life. So yeah, everything's on the table, and I'm certainly interested in hearing ideas from other people, right? Yeah. Because there's some things that formats, platforms that I may not be aware of. I'm not a very computery person, but I do think, I mean, I know how to use one, right? I have a computer, right? I'm computer literate. What do you mean? I don't code or anything like that. But like, I do think there are possibilities of like sites. You know, many years ago, I ran my mouth at a party and ended up judging an audio, you know, documentary thing. I was completely unqualified to do that. But there were, like, these audio documentaries that followed, there was one that followed Interstate 5 in California that had, like, print geographic sites and opened it up in different ways. Right, there are many things you could do thinking about these geographies, which are so familiar to be as unremarkable in American cities. Mm-hmm. And I think they're remarkable, and people are doing remarkable things with them. So let's talk about it, right?
1: Cool.
0: That's the hope. Cool. Yeah.
1: Well, I'm going to consider this a wrap unless there's anything else you'd like to say, because we only have a few minutes left.
0: Let me say... I'm an archaeologist. I'm going to stress that the lab work is in process. I have some initial findings if you want to know, right? Do you want to hear what they say?
1: Yes.
0: Yes, okay. So two different archaeologists, right? One who kind of historical archaeologist and one who is kind of soils and geomorphology. From the historical archaeologist, I'm just reading from notes over here. You know, typically, an archaeologist like her is getting excited when she sees tiles or toys or marbles, you know, this kind of stuff. And, of course, there's all that there, corn cobs, right? You know, and evidence that very soon after this site's demolition, people were using it and caring for it, making gardens. You know, we know this because there are garden tags that are dated, right, that we've unearthed. And also, as the people are barbecuing their mason jars, people are having parties and stuff like that. She said one of the most mind-bending dimensions of this project is that, yeah, of course she's seen material like slag, glass, and pipes, and terracotta pipes, and all the sites she digs in Chicago, but the shift in perspective to understand them as the artifact and not to whatever the marble, right? That's the kind of shift in perspective when you think about the ground as an artifact itself, very heterogeneous artifact, right? So that's really interesting, and I think it's kind of mind-blowing from a kind of soil science perspective as well, because usually urban soils in the U.S. are just black boxed, right?
1: Right.
0: And then from the soils archaeologist, who's had a couple of micromorphology samples? Sorry, this is not my language. And he says, you know, again, this is ongoing. Many of the samples are dominated by clay, which, you know, you would expect given Chicago, right? So lake-fed clay. Some of it is compact and some of it is not, right? Suggests that there are drainage issues. Right? There's not a ton of soil development. Right. The material inputs are slowly breaking down, so it's a relatively new profile. But there are serious implications for drainage that people mm-hmm. need to think about. But also, you know, Marcus and Odile, who are involved, have also been building with the clay because it's very stiff. It's kind of like you can build very well with it. Uh-huh. So that's been interesting to right? It's a really interesting material that you can do things with. And then Dr. Israel is stressing, like, look, like, this is not a new question. Let's aggregate the soil. Let's figure out novel living units, right? To do different things to help soil restoration, drainage, the water table, but also reading and growing. Right? That'd be really great. So, yeah, I mean, we're hoping that the money comes through. We had a couple of interested and skeptical funders and all sorts of stuff. But we'll see. You know, anyone who has money for us, we will gladly take it. including our research assistants who have been so good. So good with this. But I'm just excited for your interest and yeah. urge people to understand that these sites are all around us.
1: Yeah.
0: Right? And they are worthy of our attention and scrutiny. They are not trash. They are not holes. They are not, you know, all the things that these places are called. Right? they are actually really generative and worth our attention. It's not that there aren't issues. There is a kind of question of toxins. But we can't engage unless we start asking questions about them. So that's what I would say.

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1: Hello, hello. This is DJ Karen, and you are now tuned in to a very special Mashed Potato Time radio show in honor of my dear dog Elsie's Gotcha Day coming up very soon. So today's show is all about animals, and I'm going to kick it off for you with one from Titus Turner called Bow Wow. Let's hear it.

classic garage rocker right there from the Shandells. That is Gorilla from 1964. And ahead of it, we had the guitar god Takeshi Terauchi and the Bunnies on that track, Test Driver. In the middle of that set, we had the Marvelettes doing Too Many Fish in the Sea, and Everybody's Gone Ape, said Jimmy Soul on that pretty groovy dancer from 1963 in there. And then starting off today's set, today's show overall, with the first song, that was Titus Turner doing Bow Wow from 64. And if you notice a pattern, if you didn't catch my intro at the top, this is a very special Mashed Potato Time radio show today, because I am honoring my dearest dog, my little beagle. She's a tiny 100% purebred beagle, supposedly, says the DNA test, but like 15 pounds beagle. And her name is Elsinore. She goes by Elsie. And we got her about a year ago. So I'm honoring her today. And it is her gotcha day coming up in just a few days here. So today's show is all about animals. So you heard about dogs. You heard about apes and gorillas and fish in the sea and bunnies in this last set. So that is just a sampling of what's to come, y'all. So we're going to hear from snakes. We're going to hear from some birds, alligators, probably some more dogs. You know, we got some cats in there too. I think we got some bees and mules and ducks. You know, we've got it all for you. So hopefully you have fun with this one. It's going to be a rocker. Lots of garage rock, surf rock, of course, a lot of R&B. So just settle in and enjoy. This next one is from Mel McGonigal, Rattleshake.

some Chilean garage for you from Los Beat Cuatro. That was Pobre Gato. Poor cat. The Jades in there out of Bloomington, Minnesota. That was the B-side to Blue Black Hair. Surfin' Crow. You heard that maybe from them a couple times, I think, in their Surfin' Crow from 1964. Great one from them. We also have the Groupies in there doing Hog, or I'm a Hog for You, Baby, as you probably know it. That was some New York City garage. And if you look at photos of them, you're like, okay, yeah, now I get why garage is really like proto-punk. They totally look punk rock. It's yeah, they look very cool. And Mel McGonigal started off the set with a great little rockabilly tune, Rattle Shakin' Mama, which starts off, you don't like rock and roll, you little hound dog, you. And had to play that for my hound dog. I don't know if she dislikes rock and roll, but she's maybe sort of ambivalent to it. Anyway, if you're just joining us, today's show of Mashed Potato Time is all in honor of my dog, who is a hound dog. She's a beagle. Her name is Elsie, or Elsinore is her full name. And so today's show is all about animals. So this next tune, we're going to hear from a Japanese group called The Spiders. Let's check it out.

0: 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More information about Mars's entire line is at mars.beer. 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
2: donde escuchar también es una forma de mirar.

Lee and the Leopards right there on that track from 1962 that was trying to make it on the Motown label. The Madisons were in there from 1964 doing Bad Baboon, which is a great one. We had, let's see, Bill Haley and his Comets talking about two hound dogs named Rhythm and Blues. Very cute. I like it. From 1955. And we had some surf rock in that the middle of that set. That was kind of a longer set. We had the song Blue Mallard in there by the Newport Nomads from 1963. Let's see what else was in there. There was a great garage number from the Louisville, Kentucky group, the Us Four, from 1967, and that one was called The Alligator. Great, great one to get you up and dancing and rocking out. We also had some garage from the Japanese group The Spiders in kind of the group sounds era of Japanese groups. That was Nati Bati Wai. I'm not sure the title. That is what the translation is on my compilation that I have. So, but if you're just joining us, my name's DJ Karen, and you are now embedded in a very special Mashed Potato Time radio show in honor of my dog, because it's her gotcha day coming up here. And so everything today is about animals, if you haven't already gotten the gist from all those song titles and or band names. And we're going to keep it rolling, and we are going to hear one from the Griffin Brothers featuring prominently Margie Day on vocals here. This one is called Stubborn as a Mule. Let's hear it.

Ooh, that's a real wild garage rocker there. Certainly proto-punk, we could call that one, yes. That was from a group called the Shepherd's Herd, H-E-A-R-D is how they spelled it. That group out of Shelby, Ohio, and that tune, I Know, from 1966. From 1958, on the song before it, we heard some doo-wop from the Hollywood Flames. That was the track Two Little Bees. Very cute there. And right before it, we had a song from the same year from Fred Jackson. That was some a great kind of jazzy number for you, Duck Fever. And starting off that set, that was from 1951 with the Griffin Brothers featuring Margie Day on some great vocals there, Stubborn as a Mule. And thus rounded out that little set of some more animal-themed tracks for you all, or animal-themed bands on today's Mashed Potato Time show, all in honor of my dearest dog, who I've now had for about a year. So Gotcha Day is coming up for my beagle, whose name is Elsinore, or we call her Elsie for short. So you're welcome for all these animal-themed shows that, honestly, I've been kind of collecting for years now and have just been waiting for a good excuse to play. So now we're going to hear even more animals in today's show. Don't worry, we've got camels coming up. We've got snakes coming up, and let's hear another dog one. And let's hear from Big Mama Thornton, because, of course, she's amazing. So let's hear Just Like a Dog Barking Up the Wrong Tree from 1957 here on Mashed Potato Time.

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2: 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Sonidos y música experimental de diferentes rincones del mundo. Acompáñanos en esta edición desde Berlín, Alemania.
3: 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An independent record store and label since 2015, 606 Records is committed to exploring the sounds of the underground, including artists and labels that fall outside of the mainstream. For more information, visit 606records.com. That's 606records.com. 606 Records is also 10 years old, and they support Lumpin' Radio.
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1: 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A collaboration with Jepson's and Maria's Packaged Goods and Community Bar, Malort Spritz is made with hibiscus, grapefruit, lime, and Jepson's Malort liquor straight from the source. More information about Malort Spritz and all other Mars products is at mars.beer. Mars Community Brewing is a proud partner of Lumpen Radio. 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

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Come on, one more time. Now look at this little girl standing in the corner. Man, she got a red dress on. I believe she wanna get.

funky instrumental tune from the Tennessee group, the Tempo Rhythms right there. That was Catch a Donkey. Also in that set, we had Mad Dog and the Pups, which appeared to be kind of a kid soul group, and their promo photo does indeed have them with a dog. Kind of a German Shepherd looking dog. That one from 1971 from Mad Dog and the Pups. That was Why Did You Leave Me, Girl? And Sandy Gay was in the middle of that set from 69. Watch the Dog That Brings the Bone. Actually, I did a bunch of dogs in a row. I didn't intend that, but you know what happens. There's a lot of dog tunes. That was Do the Dog Funk that we heard prior to Sandy Gay. Heard from Isaac Clark, or it's spelled Isaac Clark. I think they clearly had a typo on that one, from 1970. And starting things off, that was another Japanese kind of group sound band from 1968. And that was J&A from the group The Cougars. You are tuned in to an animal-themed show of Mashed Potato Time, and my name's Karen. Thanks for joining me. This is all in honor of my dog and really everyone's, you know, pets, so let's just celebrate that. It's her Gotcha Day coming up, so I'm just making an excuse to play so many of the tons and tons of animal-themed songs I have collected over the years, so... you're welcome. I hope you are enjoying this. I'm definitely having tons of fun. And we are going to hear this next one from Miss, or it's about Miss Froggy. This one's from Warren Smith.

We had a fight on Monday, but that night she left town. So I scrounged up some money and bought myself a hound.

Ooh, you could really hear that hound and kind of a crazy echo at the end there. Really making use of the range of vocals in a doo-wop group to get someone to do the hound dog howl. That was the group, the Cucurachas, from 1958. That was Track Down, as they clearly said for you. We also heard France Gall in there with J'ai retrouvé mon chien. My French is terrible, sorry. That's from 1966. And some great jazzy jump blues kind of numbers in a row there. That was Carol Jarvis that we heard most recently with Little Red Rooster. Very fun one, Get You Dancin', from 1959. And then we heard the Romancers in there, which were at that time featuring a 14-year-old Bobby Freeman on lead vocals, and you'd remember him of Do You Wanna Dance fame. That was his hit. That song was House Cat from 1955. And yeah, it definitely sounds like a very young voice there. So that tracks. And then we started off with a pretty rockin' one from Warren Smith, who, you know, also does country tunes. And that one from 1957. Yeah, pretty straightforward rock and roll for that tune, Miss Froggy. Like that one a lot. And if you like today's show and you want to hear some more Mashed Potato Time, you can always head to mixcloud.com and just search for Mashed Potato Time, or check out the Lumpin' Radio page. And today's special animal-themed show was brought to you by my dog, Elsinore. Let's all thank her for today's fun theme. It's her Gotcha Day coming up, so happy Gotcha Day, girl. I'm going to leave you guys with one more. This one is from the Blues Rockers, is what they're simply called, from 1955. This is Callin' All Cows. I'll see y'all next.

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2: Two stones may break my bones, but names will never hurt me.